0: If you asked around even a decade ago, most people in China might have told you their country was many years away from tying or even surpassing the scientific and technological achievements of the United States. Sure, China did a great job of manufacturing technology invented abroad, but innovation seemed to move from west to east. But China is now generating twice the electricity as the U.S. at far lower prices. Chinese labs and research facilities are coming up with effective new medicines. And just this past summer, a Chinese company unleashed an AI model that works about as well as anything produced by Silicon Valley at a much lower cost. From KERA in Dallas, this is Think. I'm Chris Boyd. There are multiple reasons for this, but at the heart of it is the fact that the Chinese Communist Party is pouring resources into science and technology, just as the United States is sharply curtailing federal funding for research of all kinds. My guest has been exploring the progress this influx of cash has yielded in China and trying to plot out what it might take for the U.S. to stay on par, let alone guarantee our place as the world's most important innovator. Evan Osnos is a staff writer at The New Yorker, where you can read his article, The Future Made in China. Evan, welcome back to Think.
1: Thanks, Chris. Great to join you.
0: Your article was a real eye-opener for me because for so long, assessments of the U.S. versus China concluded that for all its manufacturing prowess, China was better at copying American technology than actually innovating. When did that start to change?
1: Well, it's really been over the course of the last 10 years. That's the decisive period. As you put it well, I think for a long time, we knew that China was able to copy American products and websites. And I mean, I remember when I was living in China, I lived there for 8 years. And one of the first clones of Facebook was such a completely perfect copy that they even copied over Mark Zuckerberg's name onto the website. But today we're dealing with another era, and it's they decided basically after the trade war, which began, you'll recall, in 2017, 2018, I'm talking about the first trade war, that they said, you know, we're going to need to become self-reliant.

The Helios Overture by Carl Nielsen. Jean Martinon led the Chicago Symphony Orchestra in a 1966 RCA recording. We'll return now to this week's featured soloist, Benny Goodman. The clarinetist first appeared with the CSO in June 1966 under the baton of Morton Gould. On the program was Carl Nielsen's clarinet concerto. Nielsen wrote this in 1928. 25 years after the overture we just heard. The concerto travels through many moods, from deep melancholy to sardonic humor, and the journey is often disrupted by chatter of a snare drum. Nielsen wrote this for Awa Oxenvad, a Danish clarinetist who reportedly had a hot temper, thus the concerto's edgy temperament. One detail about this performance, Benny Goodman was an exacting musician with occasionally finicky habits. On stage, he had a full pitcher of water placed on a stool beside him. During rests, he'd take a gulp of water while keeping a slightly anxious eye on the conductor. Benny Goodman joins conductor Morton Gould and the CSO in the Clarinet Concerto by Carl Nielsen.

0: Live on stage at World Cafe Live during the recent non-convention, this great band from Ireland, Hozier, at the head of it with that song called Angel of Small Death. He has a couple of EPs out, one centered around Take Me to Church, a song you've probably heard, and the other around another great song called From Eden. And is this leading to an album that is going to combine those, or is this something completely different?
1: Yeah, an album coming out in fall, which will have a few of the songs from the first two EPs as well. I think Take Me to Church hasn't been released as a single over in the UK quite just yet.
0: Really?
1: Yeah. So there will be some songs, but there's plenty of new material on it too, and along the same vein of kind of that exists in the world of Take Me to Church and also in From Eden. So, yeah.
0: You live in one of the most fertile creative places on the planet, and we talk a lot on the World Cafe about the effect of places on music. And there are very few places I could think of around the globe that has as much a tradition of storytelling and music as Ireland. Do you draw from that?
1: In a big way, yeah, in a big way. And certainly from Irish artists, I think, you know, growing up and learning in school about studying poetry and writing from, there is an influence from authors as well and some poets like say Seamus Heaney, who was a naturalist, and Ireland, like the kind of landscape of Ireland, is very much in his poems and very much in his writing, and I love that, you know, there's such earth to it, and that does find its way.
0: What about Irish musicians?
1: To a degree, I mean, some of the like the first album I ever owned was Thin Lizzy's Live and Dangerous, and
0: Amen.
1: Phil Lynott, and like Rory Gallagher as well, just as an Irishman who mastered the blues and mastered electric blues and stuff.

0: from Dolly Parton's new album, Little Sparrow. That's a wonderful version of I Get a Kick Out of You from an all-star band that we should maybe bring in your producer, Steve Buckingham.
1: Yeah, I've got a microphone right here. Steve and I have been working together for like 12 years, and we've worked, co-produced, and he's produced me on different things, a lot of country records too. But when we got the big idea to do The Grass is Blue, the one just before this, well, he put together this wonderful group of people. So I'll introduce him now. Well, hello there,
2: well, hello.
1: Steve. We'll let
2: you
1: answer
2: me?
1: Him. Yeah, I can hear you.
2: What's the question?
0: And they all came back to do this one. Was it hard to get these guys together? They seem to really gel amazingly well.
2: Well, it's hard to get them because it's like I've said before, it's like trying to put together Desert Storm because they're so busy. They're each artist in their own right. But once you have them in the studio, it's just amazing. They all know each other. They know the music. They know their instrument. And it's just the world class of acoustic musicians.
0: Now, Dolly, I understand that you, unlike a lot of other people, cut a lot of your vocals live with the band. Is that why this? One of the reasons, Steve, you'd say why this record sounds so good? Or
2: on the last album, too, Grass is Blue and the new one, Little Sparrow, she would sing live vocals the way some people work for weeks to get a vocal, and she gets embarrassed and mad when I say that.
1: No, but I don't.
2: Okay.
1: I like that when you say that. But I don't believe it.
2: She pushes the band. She inspires the band, and then they play, and they inspire her, because

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1: There's a spring in the mountain and it flows down to the town.
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Thank you. Thank you very much. Man, I did not write that song. Mr. Bob Dylan did. I wish that I did. I'm born and raised in Texas, and this is a song about exactly that. It's just a song called Lone Star.

0: This is the Texas Standard. I'm Laura Rice. A federal judge has once again struck down a Texas law aimed at restricting drag performances. The Texas Newsroom's Lucio Vasquez reports.
1: U.S. District Judge David Hittner says the law is so broad and vague that it violates the First Amendment. Senate Bill 12 restricts certain sexually oriented performances on public property or in front of children. Businesses can face fines, while performers could face jail time. Hittner first struck down the law in 2023, but an appeals court later set aside that decision, allowing the law to take effect in March. Austin drag performer Bridget Bandit is a plaintiff in the lawsuit.
2: Very happy that this was blocked. I mean, this is the second time it's been ruled unconstitutional, so it's kind of like having flashbacks, you know.
1: The new ruling permanently blocks Texas Attorney General Ken Paxton from enforcing the law. Paxton called the decision profoundly flawed and says he'll appeal. I'm Lucio Vasquez in Houston.

0: The Colorado River provides water to more than 40 million people in 7 U.S. states, 30 tribal nations, and Mexico. We talked on the show yesterday about a new federal plan to shore up the system in the face of a 26-year drought. The three states in the lower basin, Arizona, California, and Nevada, will share mandatory and voluntary cuts totaling nearly 2 million acre-feet of water over the next 2 years. 1 acre-foot is enough for about 2 to 3 households a year. The plan also leaves the door open for further cuts in the coming decade. Stephen Rowe Lewis is governor of the Gila River Indian Community near Phoenix. The tribal nation fought for decades to secure rights from the Colorado River after its namesake river, the Gila, was diverted by colonization. For this latest installment of our water series this week, we reached out to Governor Lewis to see how these changes might affect his community. Welcome to the program.
1: Thank you for having me on. I appreciate it.
0: So as you look ahead to, you know, the future of this river system that is oversubscribed and deeply threatened, what are you asking for on behalf of the Gila River Indian community? What's kind of a hard line for you, or a line in the sand for you, about what you're willing to give up?
1: Well, we don't want a second taking of our water. We don't want our water settlement, to be undermined in any way. As governor, I've been deeply involved in critical negotiations along the Colorado River for the last 10 years. You know, this is Gila River

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1: This is All Things Considered from NPR News. I'm Elsa Chang.
2: And I'm Adrian Florido. The WNBA has exploded in popularity in recent years. Ticket sales and TV viewing keep climbing, and the league is expanding to new cities. But not all the attention has been positive. Two male players formerly in the NBA have declared their intent to get drafted into the league in a move many see as trolling. And there's been a worrying escalation in abuse and threats directed at players. One team is taking a novel approach to this by partnering with groups that specialize in national security. NPR's domestic extremism correspondent Odette Youssef reports.
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4: The Sky was featuring a new partner called Peril. That stands for the Polarization and Extremism Research and Innovation Lab, based at American University. Peril describes its work as, quote, preventing radicalization to violent extremism by strengthening community resilience. So why would a women's basketball team turn to specialists in violent extremism? Cynthia Miller Idris is Peril's founder.
6: You know, the WNBA has had terrible instances of misogyny. They've had sex toys thrown on the court during games.
4: Misogyny, which at times has tipped into criminal behavior.
7: Breaking news right now at 9:40. The first court hearing just wrapped up for the man accused of stalking Fever star Sophie Cunningham.
8: A surprise admission of guilt. A Texas man accused of stalking Indiana Fever star Caitlin Clark was in court.
4: Miller Idris says these instances of harassment and abuse are not one-offs. She says they're the result of normalized misogyny in our society. And she goes further than that. She says that treating gender-based abuse and harassment as one-offs or as private household issues puts the larger public at risk.
6: 60% of mass shooters in the U.S. going back to 1949 have a documented criminal history of domestic and intimate partner violence.
4: Miller Idris's new book, Man Up, The New Misogyny and the

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